0: trading or selling the or buying the gold with a Bloomberg rate, which will fluctuate usually more than 100 times in a day, right? Because it's a live rate, it changes all the time. But now, because of the new arrangement, the fact that Gold Board is now going to trade on its own books, they have made arrangement to go on the LBMA, you know, standard, where you're going to have LBMA morning price and evening price. So the forex fluctuation and the losses associated with, you know, where, I mean, waiting to sell your gold as and when, you know, exactly. All of those things will help gold boards to reduce the losses that the bank of the IMF is saying that from 15% to about 5%. Now, another thing that I also have to speak about is the fact that a significant part of the gold board is buying cannot be traced.
1: Mm.
0: Why? Because this is a small-scale gold, and we know the issue of galamsey.
1: Right? IMF report talks about
0: exactly. So if nobody is, you know, smuggling the gold out, then who is buying it? Mm. Definitely Gold Board, right? Because almost everything, according to them, we block all the loopholes, and they are now buying the gold. So once you are not able to trace the gold that you are buying, it simply means that when you are going to sell on the international market, you can't sell at premium. Because you can't tell the person buying that this gold is from Asanko or from where, right? So with that, it makes it difficult for, you know, Gold Board to sell the gold at premium price. And that I think for me is the reason why the central bank is pushing that the large scale miners sell not 20% but about 20% of what they get to them, because with that you can trace and you can feed the local refinery we've decided to set up. Because if you are feeding the local refinery with gold board gold or the gold that you cannot trace, it means that you should be ready to bear the losses associated with it because you cannot trace it when you send it onto the international market to actually buy, right? We also see that the commercial banks will be coming into the space to also fund gold board, right? Because look at the financials of government, yeah. Look at the fiscal position of government, look at how long it took them to release 5 billion. With the quantum of gold that gold board buys in a year, they need more than, last year they bought about 144 billion.
1: Mm.
0: A domestic gold purchase program. So if you're giving gold board 5 billion,
1: and at the end of the year,
0: and so just do the math, a fraction of 5 billion from from 144 billion, it's insignificant. So it tells you that gold board needs a lot of finance, and you ask yourself, why are they going to get a finance if the Bank of Ghana is not going to come in? Remember that the Bank of Ghana was not taking money from its own coffers to give to gold board to buy the gold. They were taking the monies from the commercial banks, and the commercial banks, if you come to them for such business, they will insist on certain things. That's why the LBMA pricing has become a big part of this whole conversation. So what has to change significantly has to be the traceability program, because we are on course to export about $25 billion worth of gold in 2026, and a big part of that is going to come from ASM gold, and a significant part of that cannot be traced. And so once you don't put in traceability programs, you can buy all the gold you want, but at the end of the day, you will be making losses.
1: Interesting, because that's one of the reforms that the IMF is recommending. If you look at reforms under the PCI, strengthen responsible sourcing, mm-hmm. and environmental standards for ASGM gold purchases, including requiring aggregators and traders to comply with internationally recognized responsible sourcing frameworks, enhance traceability systems to reduce smuggling and illicit financial flows, and enforcing environmental compliance. So that is big, and the IMF is talking about that. George, the finance minister, Dr. Kessel Atufo-Osin, already getting the flag from the minority that he's not spending. And this gold board thing is one of the most important things for the economy. The government itself says that all the time. So you have to put your money where your mouth is. If you say it is important for you, you have to fund it. This year, what kind of commitment and what do you want to see with the finance minister? Because now gold board is going to do this on its own balance sheet, which directly goes with the executive of the government. What should Atufo-Osin be doing together with the gold board in terms of releasing funds, in terms of making money available for gold board to be doing this thing so that the Bank of Ghana can take a
2: break? I think there was a genesis why Bank of Ghana came in, because you look at the whole gold trading cycle. You have a situation where sometimes they have to rely on Bank of Ghana. Bank of Ghana also takes some of the gold. And that's why the Bank of Ghana thought that, okay, I can pre-finance some of these activities, because at the end of the day, it comes from something. So there was a reason why Bank of Ghana came through or came to be part of this whole agreement, where they can pre-finance some of these activities so that when Gold Board gets the money, they pay them back. And it's more of a cycle. They are bankers. They also do the gold trade, the auctioning, and all those things. So there was a reason. Well, Atufo-Osin had that

0: stupidity to be supporting Gold Board. I am worried about this whole arrangement, because for the Bank of Ghana, they saw the wisdom in doing this, because at the end of the day, it will not be money lost. The argument is that they're going to get the money back. Looking at the portion of the minister where he's trying to restrain spending and ensure that even when one city goes out, there's value for money, I'll be worried about the liquidity. The Gold Board may be facing some liquidity issues going forward, because at the time that they want the money to do, I mean, listen, gold business is not child's play. You need to be very liquid to move quickly. And so if they are delaying, would Gold Board now be forced to go into the open market commercial banks to borrow? What would that also be to Gold Board? I mean, listen, I believe the Gold Board is now, everybody wants to lend to Gold Board now. But what would be the cost of the risk of going onto the open market to do a pre-borrowing, if I can use that expression?
1: You all know what happened when the banks were borrowing to Cocoa Board, right? And now, so you had to do
0: restructuring. And also there was a company that was into commodity trading that at a point in time, listen, the banks were chasing that
1: BMMC,
0: business,
1: you have to put it
0: and all the rest and all those things. So I foresee a problem for Gold Board if the prices are not going to rally as you're seeing now, and they have to go into the open market and borrow to pre-finance some of these purchases and export, arguing that when the money comes, though, they don't forget that during this Strait of Hormuz closure, they had issues in the export of this gold, and later they had to find a different route to export to the Asian market. During this gap, if, for instance, our Bank of Ghana is no longer financing them, who will step in, at what cost, and what will be the impact of this cost on their operations? Also, we understand that there has been an accounting firm that has helped them with a very fantastic, a great modeling to help with their operations. But how strip-proof would that model be in these times when now they are very, very independent and they have to compete on the market just like you and I to try and get funding to finance their operations?
2: Yeah, quickly, Caleb, in a minute, where do we go from here? What are your big ticket items when it comes to this very important subject of Gold Board and sustainability? A minute.
3: So I think we just need to focus more on understanding the liquidity that's going to get, that's going to go to Gold Board, where the money is going to come from. The first thing we need to understand. Again, you know that.
4: A great afternoon, everyone. Welcome to the marketplace. Coming up in this bulletin, government reveals the decision to absorb 2 cedis on diesel for a month could cost the state some 500 million cedis. We'll be exploring the fiscal implication of this move on the economy and its sustainability. Also in this bulletin, Cedi still struggling to firmly stabilize against the dollar despite regular support from the Bank of Ghana. We shall be having a discussion on the back of that. Plus, Ghana reference rate for the month of August goes up marginally to 10.61% due to the recent spike in Treasury bill rate, signaling an increase in cost of credit in the coming days. We have details of this and more lined up for you. Please stay.

0: Thanks so much for your time. I am Pius Kojobaka. And looking at our stories, more oil marketing firms have dropped the price of diesel at the pumps in line with government's decision to cushion consumers of the products. Market leader Goil has reduced the price of diesel from 19 cedis to 26 pesos to 17 cedis, 26 pesos. Another major player, Shell, has also dropped the price of diesel to 17 cedis, 99 pesos. Well, joint business checks showed that most of these oil companies, we have seen quotes being reduced and the price of oil, but kept the price of petrol unchanged. And we know the Energy Ministry says the cost government will have to bear is 500 million cedis to run this policy for a month. Let's explore the fiscal implication of this move on the economy and, of course, its sustainability. Joining us via Zoom is Dr. Eric Boachi-Adom. He's a senior lecturer and financial economist at UPSA. Thank you very much, sir, for making time here on The Marketplace. First off, why diesel only and not petrol? From a fiscal and economic efficiency point of view, was targeting diesel the right choice, you think?
1: Yeah, thank you. I think that generally we will have more cars in Ghana using petrol than diesel. So if it had gone petrol, it will have a lot of fiscal implication on government revenue. So to test run it with the diesel, I think that the deficit that it will bring to the government expected revenue is largely minimal as compared to if it has gone petrol. But then, beyond the fiscal implication, we are looking at whether it is sustainable, as you rightly ask. I think this measure is unsustainable and that the underlying issues have not been addressed. The challenges that we face, we usually scratch the surface and to send a signal that the problems are being tackled. But if you don't deal with it, you don't deal with the fundamental issues, we will come to it. Let's look at the general composition of our general fuel prices. If you take the composition we have, the global oil prices, we have exchange rate and we have taxes. There are two of them that we can directly influence, the taxes, and the government has done something with the taxes in relation to diesel. If we look at exchange rate, we will be able to do something. But the global oil prices, until our refineries like Central and Tor comes into a full capacity upstream processing, we can't tackle our demand so much. Yes, there has been some attempt to revive Tor and all that. But the underlying issue that has not been addressed is that of the exchange rate. You see, it's a currency that last year gained about 40% appreciation. Now, it's been in last July, it was one of the worst performing currencies in the sub-region. It tells you that the gains that we had last year was largely artificial and it was not organic. Organic in a sense that it was not as a result of the economic activities' ability to provide surplus dollars as against the demand. So what we are seeing, the depreciation of the cedi in this particular year, is as a result of correcting the overvaluation that was recorded last year. Mm. And the cedi is now finding full value, that the which we set around about 13 cedis or so. So it is not really of a surprise, you know, in the depreciation that we are witnessing. We are only correcting. So to be able to address the fundamental challenges, it is not injecting more dollar into the system. It's about investing in right sectors of the economy so that the economy can at least provide some dollars for itself. In last May, the Bank of Ghana intermediated or injected about $1.1 billion to support the city, but yet it could still not survive the certain one we came.
0: I see.
1: When we were in July.
0: Mm. So, do you also fear that, well, this 500 million intervention we are learning will affect the 2026 budget targets, especially the IMF program commitments and fiscal deficit, which of course focus primarily on primary balance?
1: Obviously, there could be some reduction in government revenue. And If the situation is not reversed, which I doubt that by the end of the month, things will improve. We've not addressed the fundamental issue. So, yes, government may have to keep rolling over the 2 cedi reduction in diesel in the subsequent months. So we're expecting that it will be more than the 500 million.
0: I see. But what do you make of arguments by government that, well, the intervention is being financed through adjustments to related petroleum margins, levies and taxes within the existing fuel pricing structure rather than through a new taxes or resources allocated to other sectors of the economy? And I guess that's a fair argument.
1: Actually, if I'm not budgeted, I'm not sure in the media budget we made provision to take 2 cedis to augment the fuel price.
0: Absolutely not.
1: So any cost that we've not budgeted for, if it happens, so it's going to derail your plans, and funds that could have been invested elsewhere, you are now directing it, or you are now sacrificing it. Yeah, you will say that you are sacrificing your margin, but if the margins was there, it will increase government revenue and it would have been pushed into some important sectors of the economy.
0: But ultimately, what's the expected impact on inflation going forward?
1: Yeah, like I mentioned, it's largely the exchange rate which is causing this hike in the fuel prices. And last month, if you look at inflation was highly driven by the domestically produced goods, around 6.7%, contributing close to about 80% of the inflation recorded. So now we are going to have another inflation coming from imported goods because there will be pressure on the dollar, and the imported goods are likely to surge up. That will see a translation inflation going into the coming months.
0: Well, maybe finally on this, you mentioned that this move is not sustainable after the 1 month elapses. Now, what happens next?
1: Yeah, and that's what we've been talking about, that the fundamental challenges that we are import-driven economy. We are unable to produce those goods that we need locally. So if we don't address the fundamental challenges, we will come back to this every now and then. And the prices of goods and services is going to go up, and government will have no option than to keep rolling over the 500 million. You know, that will shortchange the expected revenue. So I think we're back to the same discussion we had time and time and again.
0: Dr. Eric Boachiadom, financial economist at the UPSC, thank you very much for your time here on The Marketplace. I want to touch on another big story we are following up for you, because the city is still struggling to firmly stabilize against the dollar despite regular market support from the Bank of Ghana. So we are asking, why is the local currency not responding to these interventions? Answers in the following report.
2: For some of the commercial banks, the challenge can be linked to the fact that even though the Bank of Ghana has been active on the market, supply is still not enough to meet demand coming from businesses. This development has seen monthly depreciation reach more than 3%, and yet the depreciation pegged at more than 10%. But for some of these market analysts, there is still some assurance that businesses do not need to panic. This is due to the fact that we are expecting some $500 million in dollar inflows in the coming weeks, as well as the more than $1 billion cocoa sector bonds that could be closed very soon. Another reason cited by some of these players that we have engaged, the fact that the Bank of Ghana's international reserves of more than $12 billion is still in a strong position to support the market if we should get into any crisis due to the current developments on the international market.
0: Professor Patrick Esuming is an economist, is on Zoom with us for a conversation. Thank you very much, sir. Now, what's your own observation about the city's performance so far?
3: Good afternoon, and good afternoon to US. Thanks for having me. So I think what we are seeing is, it's a little bit of a wobble, but I think we have to understand that, even though the depreciation rates, you do see some movement here and there. The cedi has still been within the 10 to 12 range. I mentioned 10 to 12 range because you recall that around this time last year, the president said that's what together with the finance ministry and the Bank of Ghana, they feel that that's where the CD should be. I think what we are having is that that range is very wide. 10 to 12 is very wide. So if you see a swing, it could just give a little bit of uncertainty. But largely, you know, indeed, if it's still the range that they are looking at, then you know, largely we are keeping the currency there. But if you start the year at 10 and you move to 12, that's still substantial depreciation. I think that's where we are. You get a sense that it's not something that's out of control. But we have to understand that the rate at which we are intervening last year, it was never going to be sustainable. At some point, you have to level off. You have to level it off a little bit. And then you get a sense that that's what we have. That's what is happening. We are now doing a little bit of correction to ensure that the level of intervention is sustainable, because you know the rate that we're doing over a billion last year at some point it's just not something that you can keep doing for.
0: I see, and I like the fact that you brought in the intervention aspect. But again, the question on the minds of many is, why is the CED not responding to all these measures, especially at the time when the Bank of Ghana recently pumped $1 billion into the economy?
3: So I think, you know, you with this currency, you always get some seasonal fluctuations. There will be periods where you see extra demand. And, you know, the other thing is that for several years, you know, we had some expectation about some inflows. If you look at the last 3 years, we've been in the IMF program. We've seen some inflows coming in. We are going to get those 300 million or so from the last review, but it's a little bit lower than before. But, you know, currencies, you always see these seasonal patterns where for some period you see some a little bit more demand than usual. And then, obviously, the monetary authority has to decide whether it's substantial enough for them to deal with that. But if you look at where we are now, I think even from the start of the year, we've still been around the 10.9 to 11.5 range, which is still quite tight. So I think you know, Ghanaians have to understand that a case where the CD is completely at a standstill is not realistic. It's not something that we should expect.
0: So what, in your view, should the Bank of Ghana be doing to manage the pressure on the CDI, especially when the last month it depreciated by 3%, while the year-to-date performance stood at more than 10%?
3: Yeah, I think perhaps it's time to shift a little bit of the pressure away from the central bank. And, you know, let's think a little bit more about the broader economy and how, you know, we can manage some of the demand. You know, so the monetary management has done as much as it can. But if the demand for dollar keeps growing because we still want to keep importing everything, then I'm afraid that it's not going to be sustainable. So we can't keep putting that pressure on the central bank. We have to redesign the economy. We'll be waiting for the kind of transformation that we want so that we do some more import substitution. That's what we should be looking at. I think if you look at what the central bank has done over the last 18 or 15 months, it's done as much as it can from the, you know, demand management side, especially short to medium term side, to bring as much stability as you may call it. But that stability will not last if, you know, our, you know, continuous appetite for importation, you know, doesn't ease. And like my colleague that you were speaking to before.
0: Mm.
3: You can't just keep letting the import grow. Don't forget that our reserve position is super strong. It's the strongest it's been in a very long time. But if we keep, you know, if we keep up the demand for imports, like, and we allow it to go the way it's going, then I'm afraid that you know, the pressure will remain, and you can't keep asking the central bank to always be doing the management of the demand from that point.
0: Professor Suming, for businesses watching us right now, must they be worried about the city's outlook, looking at the current development in the Middle East?
3: I would say no. I think we haven't gotten to the point where, you know, you don't get a sense that things are out of control. The central bank's reserve position is still extremely strong, and there are still some kind of inflows that, you know, we may receive. What we need to appreciate is that, you know, we have to get used to a new norm where, Yes, you are not going to see 1 week where you see a 10% depreciation and another week where you see a 5% appreciation. So what the central bank has done is to manage to lower those wild swings. And I think that should be enough for us. We shouldn't think that that would mean we are in another where you can have a 1 full year where the CD is, but varying within maybe 0.2 or whatever. That's just not realistic.
0: Finally, your thoughts on Bank of Ghana's directive that banks should get non-performing loans by 10% by the end of the year. Your quick thoughts.
3: Yeah, I can understand what the central bank is trying to do. I think if you look at our monetary indicators, the NPL is still an issue. And if you speak to bankers, the macro side has improved, and we've seen some benefit from the macro side, as we see the interest rate fall. But the idiosyncratic risk is still there. I think my challenge with what the central bank is trying to do is that, first of all, it's not like the banks are happy to see high NPLs. They want, if there's anybody who has a bigger stake in reducing NPLs, it's the banks themselves, to make sure that when they give loans, people are paying on time. So it's not like the banks are lazing around, or they are not doing their work effectively. We have to understand that bringing down the NPL is it takes a little bit more time. Generally, as the economy improves, you see that there's a section of the NPL that come from people whose business are simply not doing as well as they could. For those people, when the economy continues to improve, you should see some reduction in NPLs. Then there are issues about the credit reporting, which we need to improve and expand. Then the other issue that we have to understand is that, unfortunately, there are still a lot of Ghanaians who borrow with no plans to pay. So I think whether it's some education on financial responsibility or general, helping Ghanaians to be generally more responsible, especially when you borrow. So that is not something that you can legislate that in a matter of 6 months is going to happen. You can't just say, oh, cut your NPL to 10% or below 10% in a matter of 6 months. I know this is not the first time they brought that regulation,
0: Directive, yeah.
3: but that directive. But at the same time, it's not like the banks are sleeping on their jobs. Like I said before, they have a bigger stake in making sure that NPLs are reducing. Instead, it just takes time. I'm not
0: But
3: sure what they are
0: do you
3: doing.
0: fear that by the end of the year we'll still have some banks default?
3: I don't expect that by the end of the year, every bank will have NPL ratio below 10. I don't think that will happen. Maybe on the average, maybe we might see some of the bigger banks being able to do that. But reducing NPLs, it takes time. You need the economy to be improving. You need some behaviors to be improved. Of course, what the banks can do is to improve their credit screening procedures. But that one is easier to do. But there's a part of the high NPL that's not just under the control of just the bank. So, I'm sure when we get there, perhaps they will not be as strict about it as they appear to be doing right now.
0: Professor Patrick Isubing, thank you very much for your time here on The Marketplace. Always insightful speaking to you. We want to stay a while longer at the central bank because the Ghana reference rate, the benchmark for setting interest rates by banks, has gone up marginally for the month of August to hit 10.61%. More in this report.
4: The development could see the cost of credit, or let's say the interest rate charged by some commercial banks, go up marginally over the next 30 days. Based on our calculations and industry data that we've gathered, the spike has been influenced by the recent increase in the 91-day Treasury bill rate, which is one of the major indicators used in setting the Ghana reference rate each month. Even though the policy rate and the interbank rate have remained fairly stable, that was not enough to keep the Ghana reference rate unchanged. The Ghana reference rate has posted mixed movement over the past 3 months. In May, it stood at 10.03%, declined slightly to 10.02% in June, and then shot up to 10.59%. But for many, the big question is, why should you care? Well, for those who have taken loans at variable rate, you should be concerned as the cost of servicing those facilities will definitely increase. However, for borrowers whose loans are pegged at fixed rate, this development should not be a major concern.
0: Omnibusik Bank emerged as Ghana's top-performing bank in the customer service quality. That's according to the 2025 Ghana Customer Satisfaction Index report released by the Chartered Institute of Marketing. James Eshen reports.
4: The report ranked Omnibusik Bank first among banks assessed, recording an overall consumer service quality score of 94.4%. That was followed by UBA with 93.4%, Access Bank at 92.5%, Republic Bank at 91.7%, while UMB and Fidelity Bank tied at 91.6%. Guarantee Trust Bank rounded out the top performance with 91.1%. The findings come at a time when Ghana's banking sector continues to strengthen customer experience following years of data transformation and post-sector cleanup reforms. Despite the strong performance by leading banks, the reports indicate that overall consumer banking service quality slipped marginally to 88.2% in 2025 from 88.9% recorded in both 2023 and 2024, suggesting that banks are facing increasing pressure to keep pace with evolving customer expectations.
0: This is still the marketplace. The Kingdom of Lesotho is turning to Ghana's premier public administration institution, GIMPA, to strengthen the capacity of its public service. A delegation from the Southern African nation is participating in a training program aimed at equipping senior officials with the skills to drive institutional reforms and improve service delivery.
5: The Kingdom of Lesotho has partnered with the Ghana Institute of Management and Public Administration to strengthen the capacity of its public service through a specialized institutional transformation program. The initiative, titled Institutional Capacity for Public Sector Transformation in Lesotho, brings together senior government officials from Lesotho for training designed to improve governance, leadership, and public service delivery. Speaking at the opening of the program, Lesotho's Minister of Public Service and Head of Delegation, Moikechi Mochwane, said the initiative is intended to address institutional capacity gaps within the country's public administration.
6: The importance of this program in the Kingdom of Lesotho is that Lesotho, we have the Institute of LPAM. So it seems like we don't have enough capacity building and capacity also to do excellence job. So that is why we are here in Ghana today to visit GIMPA to share the sentiments of this program with the GIMPA.
5: According to the chair of the chairs for the Kingdom of Lesotho, Mokotu Makalanyani, the assessment involves consultation with both the executive and parliament to better understand governance and service delivery challenges.
7: The relationship between the government of Lesotho and Ghana, especially on the public service sector, is very crucial with GIMPA. Yes, the team from GIMPA came to Lesotho, the consultant, to look and make some assessment as how things are going. So they went to the executive, came to the parliament also to meet with my office in terms of how things are going. So we express how we see things, the status of things, the status of service delivery, the projects, how we are delivering, how we are accounting, the oversight issues, the hiccups that we are having, the challenges that we are faced in terms of trying to deliver a good services for the citizens. So we express those things. So it was based on these things that eventually the team realized that maybe it would be better to take from the executive, from the parliament, some people who can come here and then be part of the training of trainers who can be the coaches for the senior government officials in the Kingdom of Lesotho.
5: The program is expected to equip participants with the skills needed to train other public servants upon their return, creating a sustainable approach to public sector reform in Lesotho.
0: That's it for The Marketplace. I am Pius Kojobaka. Feel free to log on to myjoyonline.com/business. Always a delight serving you.

0: Well, you're welcome back. Thank you for staying with us. This is Beyond the Numbers live here on Join. You're still watching the show this afternoon. On Big Analysis, we examine what is being described as the most significant overhaul of Ghana's cocoa sector in decades. Parliament has passed Ghana's Cocoa Board Bill 2026, introducing sweeping reforms aimed at strengthening cocoa board and guaranteeing that cocoa farmers at least get some 70% of the free on board price by the law, changing how the sector is financed and promoting greater local value addition. But will these reforms restore confidence in Ghana's cocoa sector or industry, improve farmers' livelihoods, and put the sector on a more sustainable path? We'll break down the key provisions of the new law, what has changed, and what it means for farmers, cocoa board, and the wider economy. Joining me in studio is Caleb Ziblim and Jerome Sam, who is the head of public affairs at Cocoa Board, to do this analysis. And Caleb, you're still live here on the show. So stay with us. Jerome has joined us for the first time on the show. I like your suits.
1: Thank you very much. Cocoa farmer suit.
0: You sure?
1: Yeah, cocoa farmer suit.
0: Well, I was reading about the law, right? And there's been a lot of changes in terms of the new direction that Cocoa Board wants to go. We got first wind of it when the finance minister spoke in February that there was going to be a new bill heading towards parliament. Yeah. The main motive was to be able to process about 50% of whatever we produce, right?
1: Correct.
0: And then also give farmers 70% of the FOB price.
1: Correct.
0: I want you to walk us through the new bill. What is there that is so important that the farmer watching you at home should know?
1: Okay, Kofi, thank you very much. Caleb, thank you. I think as you rightly pointed out, I mean, this is the most significant thing that is about happening to the industry. Now, there are some reasons which triggered the promulgation of this new law. So what I'm going to do is to walk you through the reason. Now, I have categorized into three. So the first is that, you know, we have scattered laws now, all right, in governing the affairs of the industry. So there was the need for us to consolidate the various laws that we have to have one comprehensive law in order to, I mean, govern the sector well. The second also has to do with the fact that we have emerging issues like environmental issues, traceability, and what have you. Unfortunately, the current law we are using is unable to deal with, I mean, these situations and all that. So there was the need, as it were, for us to have this new bill. And the last one, which I find it quite important, is that, you know, I mean, the cocoa farmers have been, I mean, on the back of the whims and caprices of politicians. So if a politician makes a certain promise, if the person is out of office, I mean, a new politician comes and then that's, I mean, otherwise. Prior to the 2024 elections, His Excellency John Dramani Mahama made a promise to the cocoa farmers, which became a pact. Based on that, the farmers reposed confidence in him and then gave him, I mean, overwhelming majority, you know, as well as the vote. I mean, in that promises were, one, guaranteeing 70% of the FOB price to farmers, and also he spoke about the pension. He also did speak about some educational scholarships and all that. So if he comes, that's all these things enlist. What next? So it was very imperative for us to do what? Legislate some of these things, so that irrespective of whoever assumes office as president or whichever political party forms the next government, the person is enjoined by law to do what? To do for the cocoa farmers as legislated or stated in the law. So these are some of the reasons that contributed to the formulation of what? The new cocoa board bill. What the bill seeks to do, the purpose is to create a new cocoa board, what? A new cocoa board altogether. Because before the promulgation of the PNDC law 81, we had the ordinance which established cocoa board in 1947. So it was repealed by the promulgation of the PNDC law 81, establishing the Ghana Cocoa Board in 1984. So what this new one seeks to do is also to repeal the existing one and creating a new cocoa board, which will have, I mean, the powers to regulate the activities and oversee, in generic terms, whatever that goes on in the industry. Now, in that bill, of course, we might not be able to deal with the 119 sections or the 119 clauses as it stands now. But there are more important ones that are of importance to the cocoa farmer, as well as, I mean, the general.
0: So hold on with that. I'll come back to you. I see Caleb has a list of the thematic areas that we need to focus on. So walk us through in terms of what the bill actually entails, what the farmers should be concerned about, the industry, and even a new decision being taken by government in this new bill.
2: Yeah, so it's a very comprehensive bill. We just picked out some of the key things in there. So now the oversight is now permanently at the Finance Ministry. Over the years, I moved between Trade, Agric, and now Finance Ministry. And then because of the way cocoa pricing is done, the Finance Minister says, okay, he wants total control over it. So now it's under the Finance Ministry. Again, we have commercial operations mandates. So cocoa board is not supposed to operate any quasi-fiscal activities anymore. Remember, we have some cocoa roads. And I think, interestingly, we still have the scholarship scheme, you know, and also the pension still not directly after a cocoa board operation. But then because of the way it impacts the farmer, we see it come back into the cocoa board bill again, even though we're supposed to take these things out. If you look at the IMF program we did, specifically they mentioned that we should stop doing the scholarship scheme for cocoa farmers. Again, it was also abused in the past, so we have to see how this is going to be operationalized again. Then the producer price guarantee that 70% of FOB, so it means that at least or at most 30% goes to cocoa board now. We still don't know the mechanics yet because we have to get some regulations coming through to understand the exact formula price going to be used. Again, the financing sort of point of view, we know that cocoa bonds are going to be used again in the future. We need to understand exactly how much the incentive raise and the you know when the payback and all of that is going to come into focus. Again, there's going to be a cocoa debt sinking fund because cocoa board has so much liabilities. And I think Jerome will talk about this later on. So there's going to be a sinking fund where they put some money in there to pay off the liabilities as and when they come. Again, mandatory cocoa price risk and hedging policy. There's something new that's within the bill now, so they're going to be hedging. Again, we saw the impact of it last time when cocoa prices fell dramatically. Yeah. If there was some kind of hedging policy within cocoa board, we might have seen a different outcome. Again, cocoa farmers, and this is very controversial so far. Now, cocoa farms are now designated as protected. So it means that if you are trying to sell off your cocoa farm, you need prior approval from cocoa board. You're trying to cut off a cocoa tree, it's illegal. You need to get cocoa board's approval for that. So I think
0: illegal to cut down a cocoa tree.
2: And we know recently, if you hear from the farmers, they say cocoa is no longer profitable, so they prefer to go into rubber. So most of them convert their cocoa farms into rubber plantation. So I think it's going to be interesting to see how this is going to be operationalized, because if I own a cocoa farm, I planted my cocoa trees, even though I did get some support from cocoa board through the seedlings and all of that, and I changed my mind midway, I don't know, should I be allowed to sell off my cocoa farm and then or convert my cocoa farm into something else? I think we'll get Jerome to weigh in on that again.
0: Now go back to the initial slide. This is an important point number four. Jerome, I want you to look at it. Producer price guaranteed at a minimum of 70% of the FOB price. Now, let's look at the promise. I don't know whether the promise was FOB or global price.
2: Was what price?
1: Okay, so I don't know if we are going to take it one after the other, because
0: My interest is the point four.
1: No, so, but I have interest in all.
0: Okay, but I want you to answer. I have you to answer point four for me. Okay, the promise was to give farmers 70% of the world price.
1: Okay, so
0: you're talking about FOB, which is lower than the world.
1: Okay,
0: price,
1: so let me take the opportunity. Okay, to just walk you through. You know, excuse me to say, cocoa, the trading of cocoa is not as you go to buy tomato or onion on the market.
0: Small companies.
1: That, hey, this is the price you pay, you get your commodity, and then you do what? You live. What we do at Cocoa Board in cocoa trading is that at every point in time, whether on monthly or weekly basis, we do make sale of what? The cocoa bean.
0: Yeah.
1: And in making sale of the cocoa bean, so for instance, if you are doing what we call the forward sales, so what you do is to sell contracts. Not specifically maybe the commodity itself.
0: And not the beans.
1: Not the beans. Mm-hmm. So we sell the contract. So you agree with the buyer that, okay, this is how much I'm going to do it. I'm going to sell the cocoa based on what is prevalent on the international market. And then you lock in the contract. So on weekly basis, sometimes on daily basis, what have you? You do make what? You do make sales. Now what you are going to do is that over time, how much you have sold, you aggregate it, get the average, 70% of it goes to what? The cocoa farmer. You get, because the price keeps what? Changing. So today, you can go on the international market, you see that, okay, cocoa is trading at $5,000 per what? Per ton. The next 1 hour, it changes to maybe $4,500. The next 2 hours, it goes to maybe $6,000. So all these periods, some sales will be what? Will be made. So it is not, static something. So it keeps changing. So within a certain period, so for instance, when the regulations come out, we are going to determine whether we are going to have the review maybe on 3 months, yeah. quarterly basis, or maybe 5 months.
2: Yeah.
1: As a 5 month. So on quarterly base, the sales that we have made from that period, you get an average. You know that, okay, this is how much we are what? Okay. We are paying to the cocoa farmer. So the trading of the commodity is not normal or as we... You see that maybe I'm going to get some salt or I'm going to get... No, so basically that explains it. But here is the point. The 70% here is that more times, depending on whoever that is in government and what is suiting to the person decides what otherwise. Not sounding too political. If I'm to take you back to 2024, you got to realize that what the farmer was getting was not even up to a 50%.
2: Because of the syndication.
1: Yeah, matter. Apart from the syndication matter, we had a depreciation of our currency. And when you are dealing with commodities like cocoa, where we export, the moment you have a depreciation in your currency, even if the price on the international market has been reduced, you are able to close the revenue gap. Yeah. All right? You're able to close the revenue gap as compared to you having a buoyant or a strong what? A strong currency.
2: Yeah.
1: So that is the difference. So because we had a depreciation in our currency, we were not experiencing whatever that was going on in the international market. But even in this case, we had a situation whereby we had a surge in the price, where the price went up to the 10,000, 11, or 12,000.
0: Let me come back at this point.
1: Yeah.
0: The argument was that the price that in 2023 and 2024, the board decided to give farmers was relatively smaller than what they were supposed to give them.
1: Yeah.
0: Imagine they are sold cocoa at, let's say, 4,000, 5,000, then, right, because of the exchange rate situation. And you came in and you saw that crisis that saw cocoa prices reduced from 12,000 per ton to about 3,400. How are you going to foot for that difference? Because at that point, you were supposed to, remember, even around 3,300, you had to give them haircuts of about 2,800. What if they are sold it at 5,000? Can you imagine the kind of, you know, loss that would have brought to cocoa board?
1: So, you see, we started accumulating the loss right from even 2017. You know, the argument has been that when we came in 2017, there was a decline in prices on the international market. However, cocoa board did not reduce what? The price for the cocoa farmer.
2: Yeah.
1: All right? And that was purely, I don't want to tell you that maybe for a political reason. But the same period, Cote d'Ivoire had reduced their farm gate price to what? To the farmer. However, Cocoa Board was directed through Bank of Ghana to float what? Bonds.
2: Yeah.
1: So you had people investing in. So the money realized was used to cushion what? The cocoa farmer. Quite unfortunately, we were unable to fulfill our obligation to the bondholders. We were unable to do that. And this became an accumulated debt sitting in the books of what? Cocoa board. And today,
0: cuts, right?
1: Cocoa board is what? It's making payment for those cocoa bills that we came to do what? Inherit. Now, it is always important.
0: Let's make this clear. Are you the one paying or is the finance minister? Because the finance minister in February announced that they were going to absorb part of your debt.
1: So hold on.
0: So are you paying the entire debt in, or the finance minister?
1: You see, in 2025, somewhere in September, Cocoa board had to pay about $2 billion. Cocoa board had to pay about $2 billion. That was the first money that we paid. And just recently, we've released about 162 million cedis to what? To the holders who decided not to submit to what? To the DDEP.
2: Okay.
1: All right? To submit to the DDEP. So we had to do what? To pay them off. And this has been sitting in the books of what? Cocoa board. And Cocoa board is obliged to make payment to these people.

0: some of the communities, like the riparian communities and Ghana Land Restoration Project, the assemblies are not much interested. The one project that you can build them something they can point at. So our water bodies are all drying up. That's why we are trying to see.
1: We need parks. Some of this one qualifies for a very, in fact, the assembly can even beautify this and make it a more attractive and relaxing park for people to come and it can be created. Yeah, social events here, people can come and they will pay money.
2: For Upper West, the message is clear. The money is waiting. The heat is rising. Your assembly now holds the pen. Reporting for BA News, Rafiq Salam.
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2: This wasn't another workshop.
4: Well, let's do some business updates now. And public and AI, high utility cost and proliferation of foreign nationals in the informal sector are major expectations of businesses in the Central region as Finance Minister Dr. Kesi Alatufosun prepares to read the mid-year budget review today. Now, speaking ahead of the themed year budget, Ashanti Regional Chairman of the Ghana Union of Traders Association, Anthony Opong, wants government to prioritize these concerns to bolster economic growth for local businesses.
5: Ahead of the mid-year budget, the Ghana Union of Traders of Ashanti Region want to commend the government for the stability of the local currency against our major trading partners' currencies, and then also the inflation. We think it's a plus to the government, and they have done well, and we commend them for that. But we think the aggressive moping system of the Bank of Ghana and the Ministry of Finance has robbed the public of every money in the system. So now there's low liquidity in the system, and there's low sales, and business thrive on sales. So while there's no sales, there's no business. The flat rate that he promised us, duties are very high this time because of the introduction of the publican AI system. Our duties are on the high side now. We want to hear something about it because we met them at Accra and they promised that they want to run it as a test on a temporary basis for the first 6 months and see how it will go so that we know how they are going to adjust it. So we hope now 6 months has been enough time for them to have come to the realization whether it's helping or not to give us some relief because we are really, really suffering under the duties of the AI Republican, yeah, the Republican AI. And then the utility charges, they are on the high side. For the first 1.5 years that the government has been in power, they've increased electricity by 28%. And water has gone up, transportation is on the high side, and it's affecting cost of doing business in this country. So we want the finance minister to talk about this, do something about it. And then there is the issue of foreigners, the influx of foreigners in the retail section. It's very, very bad. It's affecting almost every sector of our trading business in this country.
4: Now, the Bank of Ghana has warned that it will push for imprisonment and fines against persons and businesses that refuse to accept Cedi and Peswa coins as payment for transactions. We've captured more in the following Business Desk report.
6: The Bank of Ghana, in a statement issued this morning, stated that the action does not only affect persons who refuse to accept these denominations, but those who deliberately encourage others to do the same. According to the central bank, it has been forced to issue this reminder following persistent and widespread refusals by some transport operators and businesses to accept these coins as payments for goods and services.
4: Well, that's all in business update. Back to you, Nicholas.
3: Thank you so much, Breeze, for bringing us the latest in business. And that's it for the AM show. The AM show is also sponsored. The AM news on the AM show is sponsored by Palladium Residences. Up next is Sports with Haruna Mubarak.

0: The finance minister stood before parliament to outline government's plans and projections for the year, including several new policies and others already in progress. Now, we are more than halfway through the year. So how much progress has been made on these promises and projections? What has been achieved so far? And what new measures should we expect as the finance minister prepares to present the media budget review? Well, here on Beyond the Numbers, we will take you through everything you need to know ahead of tomorrow's presentation. I am Michelle Ajokum, and of course, Caleb Zublim is here with me. Happy Wednesday. The weather was looking some kind of way this morning. I was hoping, praying that we don't get rains like, you know, yes, the June,
1: yeah. I was hoping I'd get to work before the rain.
0: Well, I was praying for no rain. You wanted it to. Anyway, but I mean, Caleb, one of the biggest concerns when it comes to the budget review is that viewers, audiences, Ghanaians are looking forward to governments coming to say, okay, we're spending according to plan. Just a few weeks ago, we're here looking at government expenditure, some sectors that were getting more attention than the others. But overall, can you say that there's been some productive spending in terms of the sectors?
1: We know the challenges the economy faced before 2024. So the new governments, when they came in, they set up a lot of fiscal controls. Mm. One of them is the authorization commitment that now goes to the Ministry of Finance. Every spending by any agency needs to get the finance ministry's approval. Mm-hmm. Again, you need to explain explain to the ministry as to why you have to make some expenditure before you get approval. So we know that this is one of the things that's happening. The second leg is that the ministry, or currently the government, has a fiscal rule of about 1.5% of the GDP. You have your primary balance needs to be 1.5% of GDP. This means that spending is very controlled. Now, if you look at the first quarter fiscals, and we spoke about this the last time, the first quarter, the government did not meet its expenditure.
0: Yeah.
1: If you look at where exactly the government made the expenditures, majority was the transfers, so that's who gets funded, some of the DACF and all the other NHIL and some of the statutory transfer that needs to be done.
0: Yeah.
1: And the next one was that government also made compensation of employees, so they paid employees. Sometimes you can't say you're not going to pay your employees, so government also did that. But then if you look at the other leg of things, that's your goods and services, as well as your capital expenditure. Now, that's where the government fell short, especially with the capital expenditure. Now, for capital expenditure, majority of the shortfall came from our foreign capital expenditure, or the foreign-funded capital expenditure. Now, over the past weeks, we've seen reports from the World Bank and other development partners saying that the finance ministry is not allowing disbursements. So, majority, for instance, the Gari project, that's also under capital expenditure because you need to build some drains and all of that. Because the finance ministry did not approve some disbursements, we fell short on the capex side of things. So most of the foreign funded capex, we fell short of it, I think about 40% if you do the math. But then the entire capex also, we fell short. But then if you look at the big push line item, government almost met target, which is a good thing for the big push project. So if you say government's not spending, I mean, well, they decided to spend in some areas, but then some of the other factors like the capex, goods and services, and arrears clearance, that's where the shortfall came in. So hopefully we might see sometimes some of these expenditure items, sometimes the government decides to spend it at the latter part of the year. So we might see that maybe in the latter, on the second half of the year, the government will now make some of these payments, contractors that are being owed, they pay them later in the year. So that's where we are really seeing things so far. But then again, revenue, we did better as compared to last year, but then we still fell short of the first quarter targets. So again, we have to see how the government is reconciling these things. We know the VAT was restructured, and hopefully that was supposed to broaden the tax base and then get more people to pay VAT. But then if you look at the line items, the imports VAT and then the taxes from the import side really fell short of the target. So again, we'll have to see what the government is doing about this within the media budget review that's going to be announced tomorrow.
0: Well, talking about what government is going to do about this, well, George Riafe has joined us here, and let me just move straight to you, George. It's good to have you on the show. Well, we're looking at the media budget review, and a lot of times when we look at government expenditure, and just like Caleb mentioned, we look at the revenue mobilization as well. It hasn't been great as compared to our expenditure, what we were looking at spending. Do you think there's any likelihood of maybe additional taxes, maybe renewed taxes of the existing ones we have, like some additions or some cuts downs on our expenditure?
2: Go with the classical presentation of a media budget review. You will look at the budget being, and why is the minister doing this? The budget is presented in November 2 months before the actual financial year.
0: Yeah.
2: And the financial data is based on data ending September 2025. So when you get to that actual year, you have the full end year numbers, which again would impact on your macroeconomic targets.
0: Yeah.
2: And so half year, the Financial Administration Act actually requires the finance minister to appear before the House and update them in terms of these numbers, whether based on having seen about 8 months after the budget was presented, do you still want to stick to those macroeconomic numbers going forward again in terms of expenditure, in terms of revenue? So those are the classical things that we always look up for, or why the minister is doing this. In previous instances, we've seen where there have been a supplementary budget. We've seen a situation where revenue is not doing well, and they have their guys there who would want to extrapolate and project and say that based on the way things are going, you need to move these taxes here, adjust these taxes here, and all those things. So if we want to stick to that classical mid-year review of the estimates in the budget, then you wouldn't hear anything about taxes and all those things. But if things are looking that bad in terms of the revenue, and if you extrapolate and you see that based on maybe things improving and the measures that have been introduced working, then maybe the minister might be forced to see whether they can hide behind certain levies or taxes. As we speak right now, and don't forget that the minister is supposed to do a presentation to cabinet and all those things.
0: Yeah.
2: We haven't heard anything from government sources about any taxes or levies being reviewed. But if revenue is not doing well as of now, and it is likely not going to change going forward, then

0: For the first time since redenomination, the city ended the year with a cumulative appreciation.
1: Yeah.
0: And it was not a single digit. It ended with more than 40% appreciation against the US dollar. The point became the best performing currency against the dollar. That came with some level of, cost.
1: Mm-hmm.
0: And that cost was that it was going to be difficult to actually upgrade us, because if they do, and the headwinds begin to affect the city again, we will move from 40 or below 50 quickly to about 70 and above the hundreds that, like we did in 2023 and all of that.
1: Yeah.
0: And I also remember when in 2023, when we got the moratorium, Dr. Richmond Etuahene, who has been on the debt restructuring, has become an expert on it, saying that it is sweet to get the moratorium, but if you don't plan ahead of time or ahead of schedule, when the repayment period begins, you begin to actually feel the pain. Because when you have the scenario Winston painted, when you are not paying, it is sweet. But if you don't save while the sweetness exists and the moratorium ends, paying back becomes painful. And that is the picture that the governor is painting, that, well, this may not affect our reserve, right? Why? Because at the moment, there's a law backing a new arrangement to get 15 months of import cover by 2028. If you begin to spend that reserve or squander that reserve, there's no way you are going to get there, right?
1: Yeah.
0: And you need close about $9 billion every year to be able to get to where you want to be in terms of that 15 months of import cover. So government itself is locked up in that breathing space, in that, when they talk about that reserve accumulation. And so there's no way, I don't think we are likely to see our reserve, you know, coming up. I think that the other aspect of the economy, not really about the monetary side, but I think that is the fiscal side that we're going to see some level of restraint. And I saw it in the budget that there is that deliberate effort to make sure that we don't spend, you know, like the way we used to in other years. Mm-hmm. Because the more you spend, the more it becomes difficult to actually service some of these obligations. And we've seen the first quarter,
2: recorded.
0: Exactly. Yeah. The budget allocation versus the expenditure. There's a huge gap between how much we budgeted versus how much we are spending now. Yeah. And the governor points.

0: Hi, good afternoon. Welcome to the marketplace. Coming up this afternoon, Ghana once again counting the economic cost of extreme weather after recent floods claimed lives and destroyed homes and businesses, raising urgent questions about finance and climate resilience and the effectiveness of policy implementation. Also ahead, we explore how modern tech tools such as that can strengthen early warning and disaster prediction in the country. My name is Daryl Kwan. Thanks for being with us. Details coming up. Thanks for staying with us, everyone. Ghana is once again counting the economic cost of extreme weather after recent floods claimed lives and destroyed homes and businesses, raising urgent questions about finance and climate resilience and the effectiveness of policy implementation. The disaster has intensified debate over whether the country should rely more on external support or focus on strengthening the execution of existing climate policies to better protect infrastructure, livelihoods, and the business environment. Joining me to discuss is Mark Jordan Zikanate, who is Senior Associate Research at Laurus Africa Securities. Thank you so much for joining us. So, Ghana has suffered recent flood disasters. We saw what happened on Monday with significant human and economic losses. From a macroeconomic perspective, what do these events signal about the country's current level of climate resilience?
1: Thank you, Daryl. Good afternoon to yourself and your viewers. So like you mentioned, we all saw the floods we witnessed on Monday, right? I think we are all trying to, as stakeholders, trying to look at it from different points of views, and then from the macroeconomic and the, financial side. I mean, it is clear what the impact was like. I think you could see how the economy came to a standstill for a significant number of period on Monday, right? You know, to put this into perspective, you were looking at Accra, which is literally the heart of Ghana and where most business activities do occur. And in the heart also you have very significant number of SMEs, right, who contribute a chunk of Ghana's GDP, right? We believe a number of these SMEs were hit. You're looking at some having capital erosion, right? So with the impact that we saw, right, and then the contribution of these players to our economy, it raises significant signals that one, our growth is still not climate resilient, because if a heavy downpour, right, in a day is able to bring a whole city to a standstill, we were all told to stay indoors. If it is safe there, well, to avoid, you know, certain places. And the businesses that had the muscles to move transactions or transact with clients online were doing that. And I mean, you and I know perfectly well how the transition in terms of the digital space has been for some of these small and medium enterprises. So it's really a challenging thing, and we really have to look at it as a country.
0: So I'm reading that the climate experts, they estimate that Ghana will need about $500 million by 2027 for climate-related interventions. In your assessment, how significant is this funding gap in relation to the fiscal space?
1: It is very significant. I mean, $500 million translate to give or take about 6 billion Ghana cedis, right? That translates also into, you'll be looking at about 2% to 3% of Ghana's GDP, Ghana's 2026 government spending, mm-hmm. right? With government already spending annually over 30% in interest payments, and a chunk of revenues to service debt. We also have high competition from other, very important areas, sort of education and the likes. And the truth is that when it comes to climate resilient policies, especially for developing countries, right? It has been tagged as quite luxurious capital expenditure space, right? This factors automatically, in a way, crowds out spending into climate resilient programs and policies. That is why, I mean, you hear experts talk of that significant funding gap of over 500 million Ghana cedis, which, I mean, from where I sit, I think, I mean, it's a significant funding gap, but there's a solution to it, and that's the IMF resilience and then sustainability facility, which I believe that we can ascribe to. I think we could get up to the tune of about $1 billion in withdrawal rights, which translates to over 16 billion Ghana cedis. Now, when you check that versus the gap that we have now, you see that we have more to assess. And it is very, I mean, I really support that one, because, you know, over the period, it's been challenging for us as a country to really deploy some of these climate resilient policies and really watch them to fruition. On the other hand, we've also seen how we perform when we have our big brothers in the room, you know, watching over our shoulders, right? So, I mean, in a layman's thinking, then it will be quite helpful, especially around this time, I mean, the earlier the better, to ascribe to the resilience and sustainability facility in order to
0: show up. What conditions or reforms might we need to acquire before we are able to access that?
1: I think what you need as a country, right, and thankfully we just came out of an IMF program, you have to be on an IMF program, your macroeconomic framework should be strong, and you must be willing to go by the set targets under the policy, just like we had in the ECF program. We have some macroeconomic targets to meet. The only difference with this, right, is that it's not highly tied to your macroeconomy indicators, talk of inflation, GDP numbers, and the likes. You are looking at very clear, sound climate sustainability measures. And I think that is what we need as a people, right? Because with the way the situation gets dying day by day, and then, I mean, Monday really echoed how dying the situation is. So we really have to look at it.
0: Yeah, Monday was terrible. So Ghana has made several climate commitments. What do you think are the bottlenecks for which reason we are unable to, sort of implement these things you commit to?
1: I think financing is one, what I mentioned, but I think we haven't really been truthful to ourselves as a people when it comes to, you know, rolling out policies. We've really embraced that side of commissioning them, and then it says, okay, this particular person commissioned this, but we know the financing challenges that comes to rolling out some of these arrangements. If it's about desilting drainages and then expanding drainages, I mean, we know what goes into that. And it's not just about rolling out a committee or saying that we have, let's say, a month or two to do to achieve this particular goal. Financing has to go in there, and I think the color I gave in my earlier submission highlights the financing constraint. I think to another extent, lack of policy coordination hasn't really helped us, because you have different ministries looking after different climate policies, and that makes it quite difficult to really assess them, right? Because that each policy sits under the umbrella of a ministry, and then if you sit in one ministry and if you are even doing your work well, right, it makes it difficult. You have limited control over what is being done in another ministry, right? So the lack of control on that end also hasn't really helped matters when it comes to our climate policies.
0: One quick last question. Should we be prioritizing executing existing climate policies or before we seek external funding, or we should be doing both simultaneously?
1: Great. I'll answer this question by painting this picture to you. So the World Bank estimates that about 2% to 5% of GDP is lost to climate-related risks in low to middle-income countries, which involves Ghana, right? That is the quantum of it. Right. That means annually on a and also on a daily basis, you'll be looking at some slightly close to 200 million Ghana cedis. That's how dire the situation is. Right. Monday just brought out the picture to us. But I mean, when it comes to climate, you are looking at even beyond floods. That's how dire the situation is. Right. Now, looking at how the situation is, what the recommendation I give is that we go hard on existing climate change policies we have. We go hard on the implementation and the likes. But however, the earlier the better. And when we delay in going to seek external support, we also delay and worsen the situation. So I recommend that as we go hard and then implement existing policies, we also seek external sources of fund, because it is clear that our budget constraints at the moment will not allow such huge investment over $500 million in a single fiscal year.
0: All right. Thank you very much, Mark Jordan Sikanati, Senior Associate Lawyer, Securities Africa. Appreciate your time. You're watching The Marketplace. We're talking tech right after this break. We're looking at the floods that happened over on Monday. Could it have been averted by technology? Henry Kobler will be my guest. Don't go anywhere. Welcome back. Now, Ghana continues to experience recurring flood disasters that disrupt businesses, damage property, and still, in some cases, claim lives. This raises an important technology question. How can modern tools such as artificial intelligence, satellite data, and improved meteor systems strengthen early warning and disaster prediction in the country? Joining me for Let's Talk Tech is lead for Eyes of Africa, Henry Kobler. Good afternoon, Henry. So from a technology standpoint, how advanced are Ghana's current early warning and weather prediction systems in detecting extreme rainfall and flood risks in real time?
2: Thank you very much, Daryl. I mean, floods right now are not just natural disasters as we would see it. I see it as more as a data and technology issues. I mean, if you've lived in London, I mean, almost about 4 out of the 5, 7 days usually are all rainy days, and they do not really cause problems. And usually it is not because the rains cannot be more or less. It is only because technology and data is always at the beck and call of this. Generally, because we're in Ghana and we do not really experience some of these, we do not really take into consideration most of the advanced technologies that are available for use in our region. I hardly use my weather application in Ghana, but that's one of the biggest applications I use whenever I have to be out of the country. And so generally for me, again, I'd say we're more reactive, more than predictive. In the space, and I feel that there are more we could do relatively, not just within the space of technology, but in terms of implementation and policy as well, could be coming for us to be able to go through.
0: Yeah, and so what role can AI, satellite data, and geospatial technologies realistically play in improving flood forecasting and disaster preparedness?
2: So more of AI could really be deployed in doing more of the analysis of decades of rainfall and flooding data. I mean, if we're able to have that kind of data analyzed, we can sort of understand what really happens, which area usually gets flooded and all of that. We could use it for more of predictions in terms of as near hours into some of these events that would definitely be coming through. AI models could also be deployed in really identifying high-risk zones and helping with support of emergency planning, which is very important. Satellite data relatively will come in for us, which would help us to do rainfall intensity or river levels. I mean, our rivers are just left off without even taking the levels or understanding the quantum of water that really it seeks to carry usually. Land changes really happens frequently within our areas, but how much of the satellite data do we deploy to that? I think that it's very important that we even understand the flood movements. Where is the water moving. It's very important for us, as much as also looking at how satellite data can actually help us to look at illegal constructions within waterways. I mean, it's sometimes very difficult monitoring an entire whole zone to be able to be sure who is building and what they're building there. But in terms of satellite data, we can be able to use that. Spatial data, we can use it to look at the data flood risk maps as well. It's very important for us. 3D simulations can also come in very handy within that space as well.
0: And we continue to see repeated flood incidents in urban areas. To what extent is this a technology gap versus a coordination or infrastructure challenge?
2: I think it's both. It's more of the technology gap as against the infrastructure gap. The technology gap usually would be the lack of the integrated data platforms that are available to us. The ones for predictive analysis as well is sort of limited. And then you're also having the automated warning systems as well, also coming strongly with the technology gap. But if you look at the infrastructure gap, you're having the normal choke drains, which is very appalling. You're having building in the waterways and all of that coming. Poor urban planning. I sometimes really wonder why that is really a challenge, especially when you're having people who are paid to really do this sort of enforcement of the regulations. And so, again, coordination, we're always building systems in silos. I mean, most of the policies as against what is on the ground, most of the agencies that are supposed to take actions as against the technology which is on hand, I sometimes can't understand how disaster management and the agencies in terms of fire service, ambulance services are all disintegrated and cannot really speak to each other. It's one of the biggest problems, and I don't think that should be it, because some of these problems do not need so much of the monies that are usually quoted as 500 million is really usually needed to solve some of these problems when technology is at our beck and call. I mean, I was going to do a show you. I literally had to just build an app just within the last 10 minutes, when you had just mentioned the interview to me, just within 10 minutes, there's a whole complete app that usually just syncs to almost all the infrastructures that probably can come through.
0: Did you say you're going to show us?
2: Yeah, I wanted to show you. And this is built in 10 minutes with AI. Why would we have to now quote huge amount relatively? I understand operations usually gets to be more on the ground, away from what technology gets to give you. But Daryl, if you are in the office and you are receiving an alert that your area to which you live is flooded, I'm sure that you would actually now prefer to stay in the office rather than to drive your car through to getting into the flooded areas. Some of these alerts are simple applications that we could literally deploy, because the mobile phone penetrations within our reach are, they are just around. People are using WhatsApp almost every now and then. And so notifications getting through to WhatsApp as to wherever your area is and however way it is easy for you to get some of these notifications shouldn't cost us so much. I mean, information is very important. It's the very first point of prevention for us. And I think that comes in very handy if we're able to bring most of these applications together and have them giving us alerts, giving us automated voice notifications in local languages. I mean, there are AI systems that are built by Ghanaian developers that are speaking in local languages that could be deployed to be given alerts in local languages. Mobile applications are so easy. WhatsApp notifications, all of these are with us. And I think that the better off we start looking at it, the earlier we start looking at it, the better.
0: Yeah, we are working to show that to our audience. If we can, we will show them what you're talking about. But, I mean, what practical investments can we put into this, into monitoring our monitoring systems, climate monitoring systems, really?
2: So investments, I mean, it goes as far back as having a centralized command center, which would have AI and satellite data directly deployed. We're looking at smart sensor networks, which would have, like for our rivers, we'll probably need sensors. Our rivers are just left off for anybody to just play around. Sensors within these river banks could literally tell us what river is coming upstream and coming downstream to us, and that could cause problems for our dams and all of that. You're having rain gauges around. You're looking at water levels all over. These these places which are always flooded are known to us. And so if we're having water level monitors around, I think that that could help. The national flood risk mapping should be something that we should be looking at, where we're looking at a flood mapping zone for us. So we're looking at some level of investments which could be done into research as well, because it's very important to understand even the mindsets of how we're building. Because I heard one of the MPs say that before usually we build, generally we have people get into a very open space, start building, they make the roads themselves before government gets into it. I think that there should be that policy that should come in, as most of the lands that are now ready for build should relatively go through intensive planning and deployment of utilities before even human settlement comes in. Again, some level of investment can be done into the emergency alert system, which is very important, which should actually encompass the meteorological service, NADMO, the telecom services, the district assemblies, the emergency services, all of them coming in together. And then some level of education should also be coming through in terms of public education. I'd seen some TikTok videos of the NCC coming strongly on TikTok. I liked the video because it was more playful and was more connective. I mean, it really spoke to me directly on that. So at some level of investment could be looked at into that aspect as well.
0: Yeah. Okay. Thank you, Henry. I was just wondering if we could show what you're talking about, but it doesn't look like...
2: I think the public can show.
0: Okay. Let's try it before we wrap up this afternoon on the marketplace. Does it look like it's going to work? Right. Yeah, there you go. That's an app you just built. Did you say it?
2: The safe route to relatively go through. It shows you where it's flooded. So you relatively know that this area is sort of flooded. It goes through. If your land is flood proof, you can sort of know. So when you're actually buying a land, when you're getting into the land, it's able to tell you that this land is flood prone, and it gives you direct information just because you are within that coordinate. These are support services for NADMO. Wherever there are supports, it basically gives you the indications, gives you phone numbers. It even gives you directions to be able to get through to wherever they are providing support, because people say they are giving support and sometimes we do not even know where the support is being shared. The mapping systems comes through for us. You're having safe zones, you're having notifications that come through. All of this is just simple.
0: Right,
2: you're having dams that can be there for you. You can literally know when there's a dam spillage that's going on. All of this are simple things that we could sort of deploy without having to spend so much investment in and around.
0: Looks very feasible. Thank you so much, Henry Kobler, Lead Eyes of Africa. And that's the marketplace, everyone. Thanks for watching.